0: It's 8 p.m. in Israel on Wednesday, October the 7th. In the headlines, Israel marks the third anniversary of the October the 7th massacre with gatherings across the country. The main memorial event gets underway at 9 p.m. at Tel Aviv's Hayarkon Park. Many of the speakers who took part in today's event called for the establishment of a state commission of inquiry. The anniversary was also marked by events abroad. Lighting a memorial candle, Prime Minister Benjamin Netanyahu said Israel will settle the score with all the murderers, and the weather warmer tomorrow. Good evening, this is Mark Weiss with the news. Israelis are today marking 3 years since the October the 7th Hamas massacre, when over 1,200 people were killed and 251 people kidnapped, with memorial ceremonies and demonstrations. The anniversary comes in a politically charged atmosphere ahead of the elections and amid calls for accountability and investigation of the failures that preceded the attack. State ceremonies were held on Monday, closer to the Hebrew date of the attack. Today's main ceremony will be at Tel Aviv's Hayarkon Park, and this will begin at 9 p.m. Israel time. At the president's residence in Jerusalem, President Yitzhak Herzog and his wife Michal lit a memorial candle at exactly 6:29 this morning, the time the Hamas assault began on the morning of Simchat Torah in 2023. Herzl said the ceremony reflected the country's shared grief for civilians and soldiers killed in the massacre and the war, while honouring the wounded, the returned hostages and their families. At the same hour, families of victims and hostages gathered outside the Knesset, alongside burnt-out vehicles from the Nova Music Festival, observing a minute of silence and displaying signs accusing the government of abandoning those attacked and demanding a state commission of inquiry. Here are comments from some of the people who gathered outside the Knesset this morning.
1: We came here this morning at 6:29 a.m., to remember the massacre that happened and to the country that was shaken like an earthquake, like a volcano. And we are still trying to recover. We're parents, children. I have 6 children who served in the Army and the Navy. And we want a big change to happen in these elections and believe and hope in the goodness and the amazing resilience of the Israeli people to be able to change this country for better. We know it's there. The question is to remember what happened and to try to change in going forward in the elections that are here, and to choose people that will lead us with wisdom and remembrance of the past.
2: We came here to the Knesset, the Israeli parliament, to protest against the 7th of October, what happened to be a massacre, but could be prevented.
3: We need change and we need hope and we need to know that that we have a government that cares about the public and doesn't work also only for themselves.

0: Hampton-Gough Square in the fountain that was dyed red while at the city beach. An installation in the sand represented those murdered and abducted. The families of 16 IDF border observers who fell at the Nachal Oz base gathered next to the base and called on the IDF to officially recognise the soldiers' heroism. At noon, many organisations and institutions heeded a call by the October Council, which called for a state commission of inquiry, observing a minute's silence of reflection. Opposition party leaders visited sites of the massacre in the south, joining bereaved families and community members. Who remembered the victims. Yashar leader Gadi Eisenkot visited a roadside shelter in Reim with Shira Shapira, a member of his party's Slate, and her husband Moshe. Their son, Aner Shapira, was killed as he heroically defended the shelter as it was attacked by terrorists throwing grenades back outside. Biyachad leader Naftali Bennett, who stayed overnight at a kibbutz on the border, went to the Nova site, while Yisrael Beiteinu leader Avigdor Lieberman visited Kibbutz Kfar Azza, one of the hardest-hit communities on that day. National Security Minister Itamar Ben-Gvir went to the separation barrier near Nitzanei Oz in central Israel, where he warned against a similar attack from Palestinians in the West Bank and called for disarming and dismantling of the Palestinian Authority. Prime Minister Benjamin Netanyahu, later in the day, lit a memorial candle honouring all those murdered on October the 7th by the Hamas monsters. In a statement, the Prime Minister said, "The anniversary is a day when the nation comes together in longing for our loved ones." He said, "We will complete the mission. We came to settle the score with all the murderers, and we will." Four protest convoys from around the country converged on Kibbutz Nachshon in the centre of the country for another memorial ceremony. As we said, the main event will take place at 9 p.m. this evening with the national memorial ceremony of the October the 7th families at Hayor Khan Park in Tel Aviv. Khan will broadcast the ceremony live. U.S. Ambassador to Israel Mike Huckabee says the Iran-backed Hamas terrorists who invaded on the Jewish holiday of Simchat Torah and the Sabbath 3 years ago perpetrated the deadliest and most horrific crimes against the Jewish people since the Holocaust. In a statement on the U.S. embassy site, Huckabee said, "President Trump rightly noted that day reminded many of us of September the 11th, 2001 attacks in New York and elsewhere. May this anniversary serve as a stark reminder of why we stand shoulder to shoulder with Israel. We share Judeo-Christian values that unite us and the same terrorist enemies that seek to destroy us. They will not prevail." Now, a special report to mark the 3-year anniversary of October the 7th. The farming community of Nitiv Ha'asara, close to the Erez crossing, borders on the northern Gaza Strip. At 6:30 on the morning of October the 7th, Hamas terrorists in hang gliders landed in the community as a larger force tried to breach the security wall barrier. We visited Nitiv Ha'asara and spoke with resident Hila Fenlon. Moshav Nitiv Ha'asara is the closest of all Israeli communities to the Gaza Strip. Its concrete security fence marks the border with the war-torn enclave. 48-year-old Hila Fenlon was born on Nitiv Ha'asara, but back in the day, the community wasn't situated opposite the Gaza Strip. For 9 years, from 1973 until 1982, it was one of the Israeli settlements in the Sinai, after the peninsula was captured from Egypt in the 1967 Six-Day War.
1: When we were told that we have to give it all up and leave our homes and our farm and our community behind, it was perhaps for a very, very good reason, because Israel and Egypt signed a peace agreement, and we were told that we have to just start again elsewhere. And Nitiv Ha'asara was the only community from the Sinai who asked the Israeli government then to come and, to help them not only rebuild their homes and rebuild their farms, but they also wanted to rebuild the community.

0: And community, you know, it's a strong word in Israel. It's something that is very important, and people didn't want to give up that one thing that they build alongside everything else. So it was the one community that moved together with the name, with the people, with the palm trees that came with us, those palm trees that you see around us, to this location right here. Now, the people who rebuild everything had a choice, and they could have gone anywhere. And they, you know, when Israel asked them, you know, where do you want to rebuild your homes and farms and community, they could have chosen another place. But they asked the Israeli government back then, they asked them to find a place that fulfilled two conditions. One condition was that they want to find similar agricultural conditions that they had in the Sinai, to find them a desert climate, desert soil, so they can continue the great work that they did in the Sinai, which means to grow vegetables in a desert soil. So that was one condition. They wanted to find a desert spot. But the second condition was perhaps more important. They wanted to find a place that it's inside the international borders of Israel, a place that is recognized by the entire international community as part of, let's call it, any legit Israel that will be a part of every future agreement, because people who already gave their homes once before for a very good reason, for peace, knew that one moment you think this place is your home forever, and another time in Israel you have to give it up and leave it all behind and start fresh elsewhere. So they wanted to make their homes and farms and community in a place that will be a part of Israel forever. A place that is recognized as, let's call it, the legitimate Israel. People could have chosen many places. Why to choose that spot here, the closest community to the Gaza Strip? Why and come and live in such a problematic area? You know, we could have gone elsewhere. Why to choose, you know, to be in the center of trouble? And the answer is that when we came here, when I moved here as a child with my family to this spot exactly, that wasn't a problematic area. That wasn't the center of trouble. That was a great location. Yes, it was close to Gaza, but Gaza wasn't an issue. Not for us, not for them. We lived in coexistence. They went, in the end of the tour, we'll see some walls and barbed wires and something that looked like a really hardcore border. We didn't have all of this back then. It was an open border. I used to go with my bicycle as a child on the road that today I'm not allowed to go there, to the beach. We went to Gaza. This is where we used to go to our weekly shopping in the market. This is where we used to go to the bank, to the post office, to the garage. This is where I used to go with my parents to eat hummus in Al Salam restaurant in Gaza and coming back. And other way as well, there weren't any checkpoints, there weren't any stops. So it's mean people from Gaza could have come to Israel to work, to shop, to do whatever they want and go back. So nobody, when I was a child, nobody ever felt Gaza was a place you need to worry about or scare from, or nobody ever, as a child, I never imagined that the reality I would have to raise my kids into.
1: But the idyllic life Hila remembers would change, and she remembers the exact day.
0: And it changed. I remember the day clearly. It was, if you want the day for me, it was April 9th, 2001. I remember it because something very dramatic happened to us, but also to me. I was 9 months pregnant with my first son, and I was a young farmer. We are Mushav of a community of farmers. You can see all of our farms right here. And we have also farms on the other side. And I started my very first farm. I was very young on the other side. I was a new farmer. I was just about to be a young mother, newly married, looking forward into life. And something quite dramatic happened that morning. I mean, it wasn't a morning, actually. It was an afternoon, but something quite dramatic happened. A rocket was launched from Gaza, crossed the border, and landed for the very, very first time inside the Israeli borders, inside what is known to be Israel. First time Israel was attacked by a rocket from Gaza in 2001. And that very, very first rocket landed right there in my farm. So I was at my farm, 9 months pregnant, looking at a rocket and knowing that my reality changed. Now, if it was just one rocket, maybe I could have moved on with my life. But the next day we had another rocket, and the next day there was another and another and another, and they came every single day. And this is how we lived here in this small community of Netiv Asara, having daily rockets every single day, never missed one, for 13 years. And nobody spoke about it. Nobody ever mentioned it. It wasn't news. It didn't even make it to the news in Israel. People in Tel Aviv didn't know that today we had rockets. So nevertheless, people all over the world, nobody knew about it. But that was our reality, and this is why we have a shelter every place that we look. Because rockets became part of our life. Now, can you call rockets part of anyone's life? If I need to talk about an average of rocket, I can tell you that we have about 5 rockets every single day coming towards our way.
1: Bomb shelters became an integral part of life for residents of Netiv Asara. Every home and public building had a bomb shelter, which were also placed every few meters along the roads. Because the Moshav is so close to Gaza, residents only have a maximum of 5 seconds to reach a bomb shelter. In 2005, then Prime Minister Ariel Sharon pushed through the Gaza disengagement, withdrawing the IDF and dismantling all the Israeli settlements. Residents of Netiv Asara urged him to keep in place the 3 communities in the northern Gaza Strip, just over the border, Nisanit, Dugit and Alei Sinai, to act as a buffer between the Moshav and Bet Lachia, Bet Hanun and Jabalia in Gaza. But he refused. He insisted on a total withdrawal from all of Gaza. 13 years after the first rocket fire in 2014, the IDF attacked Gaza in what became known as Operation Protective Edge, ostensibly to deal with the Hamas tunnel threat. One of the longest and most sophisticated attack tunnels that was uncovered and destroyed led from a greenhouse in northern Gaza, and its exit point was in the fields of Netiv HaAsara. After the 2014 war, it was only a matter of time before rocket fire resumed and further rounds of conflict flared. For residents of Netiv HaAsara, the road to October the 7th, 2023, began with the first rocket fire back in 2001. Early on the morning of October the 7th, 3 terrorists landed in different areas of the Moshav using paragliders and began the indiscriminate killing of civilians.
0: That was the first round of terrorists that came. 6:29 in the morning, they were already coming our way. We were the first Moshav, first community that the terrorists invaded to. Mm-hmm. And it's mean that we had no time to respond. It really caught everyone by surprise. Our first responders were in bed that morning. So it's mean it took them time to realize what is going on and react. And this is why not a large number of terrorists managed to cause us a huge damage. And we lost 20 members in our community within the first 1 hour and 15 minutes.
1: Among the 20 people killed was 78-year-old Chavik Segal, shot 9 times at close range by 2 terrorists while hiding in a bomb shelter. 49-year-old Gil Tasser was killed in his home in front of his 2 young children when he jumped on a grenade tossed by a terrorist into the family shelter. The 2 wounded brothers ran next door to their mother, where they hid in the safe room for hours until they were safely evacuated. The terrorist was also captured on film drinking Coca-Cola from the family fridge. He was later killed in an IDF strike in Gaza. The number of fatalities in Netiv HaAsara could have been much higher, but a larger force of dozens of terrorists failed to breach the main security wall. Almost everyone left after October the 7th. Most relocated to the Jerusalem or Tel Aviv areas. But the community returned last July. There are about 300 families on Netiv HaAsara. About 50 families couldn't return after October the 7th because the trauma was too great, particularly for some of the children. But new families have arrived and have already moved into the evacuated homes. Today, the community is thriving, with a waiting list for new families who want to move in, despite the events of October the 7th. A new neighbourhood of 150 homes is under construction. Hila explains the resilience of Nativa Asara by stressing the importance of the concept of community.
0: Community is a very important word and very important thing in Israel. And as somebody who grew up in a community, we don't live alone. When you live in a moshav or a kibbutz, you don't just choose to live in a certain place. You choose to be a part of something. And if you ask me, why did I stay here, raising my kids when I had to teach them to run from rockets before I had to teach them to walk? It's because if there is a way to fight terror, is by having the best life you can give, even though you have terror, because terror is trying to fight your everyday life, so try to have the best life you can. So as a community, we try to keep together, we try to keep strong, and we try to build the best life we can give ourselves and our neighbors and our kids and whatever when it comes to education, for afternoon activities. Yes, it's scary to live with rockets, but we don't lock the doors. Well, we do now after October 7th, but before that we didn't. And you could walk into everyone's house and you are like family. And this is why losing 20 people in 1.5 hours, in the morning of just one day, it is like losing 20 members of your community. We all grew up together. We all know each other. We all been part of each other's life for all of our life. So overcome this thing is doing it together. And a lot of people who perhaps live in the city and have safer life, they want to have this feeling of being part of something. This is the true Israel. This is the true feeling of Israel. This is the true identity of Israel. And people who want to feel that good old feeling that we used to be a part of all of Israel come here to these small communities to feel it, to have that feeling once again.
1: What about the future? Hila tries to be optimistic, but it's not easy.
0: I personally think that the damages that was caused in this region to both people by Hamas and by the Israeli government during the years will be very hard to fix, if at all, unfortunately. And I'm saying it as the most optimistic person you can find around. Now Israel lost the ability to defend itself. We got promised that Hamas will not be in control, that they will give their weapon away. We know it's not going to happen. But they still, we lost the ability to protect ourselves. So now I live here knowing that I have an army and I have a government that is responsible for my life, but their hands are tight. And they are tight by the international community that, in my opinion, is lacking understanding what is really going on, lacking to understand the reality, the ifs and buts, and they lacking to understand the biggest card that Hamas have. Win in Israel. Hamas never promised his people peace. They always promised their people war, and they kept their word. Now, if you ask me, you know, a lot of people talk about battles, and we talk about rockets and jets and tanks, and we talk about military terms. And I said it before October 7th, and I'm saying it now, and we have the sounds in the background just in time. It's not a military conflict. It is not a military conflict, because a military conflict you win in military aims. And here, Hamas is using military aims to win in a different way, to win through public opinion, to win through media, to win through social services. Social media. And I'm saying something, and I'm saying it with great pain for them. The greatest weapon Hamas has is the misery of the Palestinian people and the suffering of the Palestinian people. And that means that the more the Palestinian people suffer, the greater their victory is. This is the only way they have to win Israel. And how do they do it? By starting wars, starting way before October 7th, and will start again in the future, because this is the ticket. And I'm sorry to see that it works so well, because the more the Palestinian people suffer, they suffer from Hamas doing. Hamas is their official leaders. They could have chosen a different path, and they chose not to. And if I need or should and to criticize Israel, and I'm doing it without hesitation, Israel was stupid to play it in their hands. Let them play this card again and again and again until we are here in the situation that it doesn't matter how we protect ourselves. Because whatever Israel is going to do now, we're going to be judged by the world as committing genocide. It doesn't matter what we're going to do. Even if we'll protect ourselves, the world will see it in one view.
1: One of the most difficult aspects of October the 7th for Hillah and the other Moshav members was the active participation in the massacre and support for what happened on that day from the civilians in Gaza, the residents who still live over the border.
0: It's hard for me, after seeing the footage coming from October 7th, that to say these words as powerful as I said them before. But I have to say them. For myself, I want to think, with all the caution that needed, that the people that live next to me, one day, perhaps, will come around, and that not all of them part of what happened. I don't want to think that. I don't want to believe that, in that. Too many were part of it. Too many were cheering for the death of others. I want to hold on to the thought that not all of them, because I want to have hope that this is not our life we're going to look in the future, that fearing our neighbors is not something that we have to worry about for the rest of our life. I always said before October 7th, because I have to rebuild my beliefs again, I have to rebuild my optimism again after October 7th. It's not something that it's easy to do. But before October 7th, I used to say that the victory for both people will be that these walls won't exist, not for us and not for them, and that we'll be able to take our bicycle and ride to the beach again, and they'll be able to come here, and it will be like it used to be. I was very optimistic. It's not that I believe that it's possible in any near future. Obviously, I believe less today. I think those walls will have to exist for a while longer. But I hope for the next generations that it will be enough people who will say enough is enough. And Hamas, unfortunately didn't follow that step. And this is where we are today. I don't blame it all on the other side. But if I have to be very honest about what's going on, to be a victim is also a choice. And this is the choice that Hamas took for his own people. He's winning with this choice he's making, but for what price and for how long? I'm sad for what happened here. I'm trying to hold on to every optimism that I have. It's not that easy.
1: Hillah Fenlon, a resident of Netiv HaAsara, just one of the Gaza periphery communities, marking the three-year anniversary of October the 7th with resilience and defiance, and looking ahead to an uncertain future. And this is Mark Weiss reporting. European leaders issued statements marking the third anniversary of October the 7th, condemning the attack and the global surge in anti-Semitism that came in its wake, while also stressing efforts towards resolving the Israeli-Palestinian conflict. British Prime Minister Andy Burnham wrote that London remembers those senselessly killed by Hamas terrorists in the attack, adding that in the years since October the 7th, we have seen a disturbing rise in anti-Semitic behaviour in the UK, and that abuse and violence against the British Jewish community will not be tolerated. French President Emmanuel Macron condemned the barbaric attacks, adding that 51 French citizens were killed on that day. Fighting anti-Semitism and terrorism everywhere and always, and working for the peace and security of all, that is France's commitment, he wrote. German Chancellor Friedrich Merz wrote that October the 7th marked a profound rupture and that we must confront anti-Semitism with determination. Jewish people should be able to live here without fear, he said in a German language post. European Union Foreign Policy Chief Katja Kallas wrote that Hamas brought unspeakable suffering to the Israeli people and left devastation in its wake, adding, Hamas must disarm so that the US-backed Gaza peace plan can move forward. She said the EU firmly rejects any form of anti-Semitism across Europe. US Secretary of State Marco Rubio marked the third anniversary of October the 7th, saying the United States would never forget this act of barbarism against an ally. Rubio said the US would recommit itself to the defence of civilization. 3 years ago today, Hamas terrorists tortured, mutilated and murdered 1,200 innocent civilians in Israel, he said. Among those slain were men, women and children, including dozens of Americans. These are the stories making headlines at this hour. Israel marks the third anniversary of the October the 7th massacre, with gatherings across the country. The main memorial event gets underway at 9 p.m. at Tel Aviv's Hayarkon Park. Many of the speakers took part in today's events called for the establishment of a state commission of inquiry. The anniversary was also marked at events worldwide. Lighting a memorial candle, Prime Minister Netanyahu said Israel will settle the score with all the murderers. The weather, warmer tomorrow. President Trump's Gaza Board of Peace marked the third anniversary of October the 7th, saying that genuine and durable security for Israel must be the foundation for any peace agreement. The statement credited President Trump with making the return of all the hostages the first demand of his plan, saying he had fulfilled his commitment to Israel. The Board of Peace said the UN Security Council had entrusted it with ensuring that Gaza never again poses a threat to Israel and breaking what it described as a decades-long cycle of violence. It said its work would focus on the demilitarization and de-radicalization of Gaza, adding that its approach would be based on pragmatic solutions rather than statements or slogans. Now Aviv Geffen and Mia Limburg with Zricha Shchura, Black Sunrise.

0: To mark the three-year anniversary of the October the 7th attack on southern Israel, we spoke with Thomas Hand, originally from Ireland. His eight-year-old daughter, Emily, was abducted from Kibbutz Be'eri, close to the Gaza border, where 102 people were killed. Emily was held in Gaza for 50 days before being freed in a prisoner release. We are speaking with Thomas Hand, the father of Emily, who was kidnapped from Kibbutz Be'eri on October the 7th, aged 8 years old. So first of all then, 3 years on, how is Emily?
1: She's doing amazing, to be honest. Unbelievable. She's just like a normal everyday kid, just like all her friends.
0: So she's returned to her old self?
1: Yeah, pretty much. Yeah.
0: Does she talk about the period in captivity?
1: No, we don't really talk about it. It's just, you know, put it in the past, leave it there. It's all around us all the time anyway, so we don't need to dwell on it.
0: And does she follow the news? I mean, Gaza is still in the news in Israel almost every day. Does she pay attention to what's going on there?
1: No. I don't even have the news on. I don't have it on the television. No, she doesn't need to be submersed in that. She's just having fun. She's 11 years old now. So, no, she's just doing girly things.
0: And are there any triggers? I remember last time we spoke, you mentioned olives because that was one of the few things she was allowed to eat when she was in captivity on her near-starvation diet.
1: Yes, no, there's no more triggers. The only thing you could say is that she might have a nightmare in the middle of the night, which is normal for any kid, and she'll come into me. She sleeps in her own bed now. Pretty much every night.
0: And what about yourself? Because it was not just the hostages themselves, it was also many of the parents and the siblings and the children of hostages who also suffered anxiety. How are you coping?
1: I'm okay. Obviously, I'm not the same person as I was before the 7th. I'm more introverted, let's say.
0: How does that manifest itself then?
1: I don't go out much. I don't meet any of my friends. It's pretty sad, really, but I'm comfortable with it. I'm not depressed or anything. It's just a different way of living now.
0: And that's directly related to those events, you think?
1: Yeah. Sort of after that event, everything else is, it's not so important. I find it very hard to do small talk. And I don't particularly want to discuss the 7th of October forever. So I don't have much to say.
0: The last time we met, you described Kibbutz Be'eri, where you were living, as a heaven on earth. But you and Emily have decided, for the moment at least, not to return. You're on a kibbutz not far from Be'er Sheva in the south of Israel. Why haven't you gone back?
1: Ah, no. Most of the kibbutz is here in Hatzarim, Kibbutz Hatzarim. They've been very, very good to us, given us a whole area of their kibbutz where we've built prefab houses. Very nice, but we've been waiting until all the demolition is done and the rebuilding has started. We have a date that, let's say, the middle of next year, we should all possibly be going back to Be'eri. We're waiting for the all clear.
0: Is Emily looking forward to that? Does she talk about it?
1: Oh, yeah, she can't wait. This is her bar mitzvah year, so her biggest dream is to have her bar mitzvah in Be'eri. It's a very, very special occasion.
2: There may never be full closure after something like this, but going back home to Be'eri would be a significant step in that direction.
1: Yeah, absolutely. It'd be totally back to normality. Instead of living like refugees, we'll be anxious, I'm sure, for a while. It'll always be in the back of our heads that, it could happen again one day.
2: At the time of Emily's release, you thanked the Irish government for the efforts they made to secure Emily's release. Since then, I think it's fair to say that bilateral relations have gone from bad to worse. Israel even closed down its embassy in Dublin. Ireland boycotted the Eurovision. Even over the last 2 weeks, we've seen how difficult it was for Ireland to even play football against Israel. What do you think about this?
1: It's a shame. I've said it before, but politics and your views should not enter into sports, music, art. They're separate. You come to pay your money to listen to a concert. I don't want to hear someone spouting off whatever they believe in. I'm here to pay. I've paid good, very good money to listen to you sing a song. Get on with your songs.
2: And the same for football, presumably.
1: Absolutely. Again, it's not a political place. It's a place of sport. Act like a sportsman.
2: Do you think relations between Israel and Ireland will ever get back on track?
1: Not in this climate, no. A big problem is that the politicians are vying for the Muslim vote, which is working, obviously, in England. There's, 10, 12, 13 mayors of major cities, including London, Muslim mayors. Now there's a mayor of New York, where the 9/11 happened. I can't believe what the world is doing.
2: But that's not really the case in Ireland, though, is it?
1: In Ireland, not yet. No. It will be, though, believe me.
2: So no plans for you and Emily to visit Ireland?
1: Not in the near future, but I'm sure we will. Yeah, I've got family over there, so, it's always nice to visit.
2: 3 years after October the 7th, Hamas is still in control of the parts of Gaza where the IDF is not present. Mm-hmm. Some reports say they even have more fighters than they did at the time. What do you think about this?
1: Yeah, I'm sure. The last war was Tzuk Eitan, and obviously those 8, 9, 10-year-old kids, even the 18-year-olds, then became the Hamas and the Hamas fighters, the Nukba, and then they're the ones who attacked us. So, yeah, this war, obviously, in another 5, 10 years, those kids who feel the attacks of the retaliation of Israel will be the next wave.
2: So you see this as a never-ending war?
1: Of course, yeah. If anyone could give me a solution, I'd be very happy, but it will only ever be managed. There'll never be peace. If we, God forbid, ever gave them a state of their own, we're finished. It won't be very long after that. They had their chance with Gaza. I was actually, I was for it. I thought, yeah, land for peace has worked with Egypt. It could work with these people, but they're a different breed. Wherever they go, Jordan, they tried to overthrow the royal family. Wherever they go, why do you think the Arab countries don't accept any Palestinian refugees anymore? They're not stupid. They've learned their lesson. But apparently the West hasn't.
2: Thomas Hand, the father of Emily Hand, the 8-year-old girl who was held hostage in Gaza for 50 days.
0: Now, Michael Gringlik, whose brother, Shauli, fell fighting in Gaza, with Ulai Tishma. Maybe you'll hear. Hey.

0: Five pro-Palestinian protesters were arrested in London today for allegedly inciting racial hatred during a protest outside the headquarters of the Board of Deputies of British Jews, the umbrella body for the UK Jewish community. The arrests came amid restrictions imposed by London police on a planned pro-Palestinian march and a counter-protest organised by Stop the Hate UK on the third anniversary of October the 7th. Describing the attack as the worst massacre of Jews since the Holocaust, Phil Rosenberg, president of the board, said in a statement that he would not be intimidated by a small, extremist minority of British society. A new study conducted by Dr. Nimrod Neer of the Agam Institute and Dr. Gail Talshir of the Hebrew University of Jerusalem, released today, finds that most Israelis believe that the goals set by Prime Minister Netanyahu at the beginning of the war, described as achieving total victory, have not been achieved. Fewer than 20% believe those goals have been achieved to a large extent or in full. Less than half the public believes Israel is safer today than it was before October the 7th and the outbreak of the war, while nearly one-third believe the country is less safe. 36% of Israelis feel pessimistic about the country's future, compared with 33% who feel optimistic. Compared with previous years, both optimism and pessimism have declined. Heritage Minister Amichai Eliyahu declared the safe rooms on Gaza border communities as antiquities and national heritage sites today, giving them legal protection under the antiquities law. The move follows appeals from dozens of bereaved families and former hostages. The new regulation will prohibit demolition, removal, whitewashing or painting of the structures without professional approval. It is intended to prevent efforts to clean up fire-damaged sites that could erase evidence of the October the 7th attack. Eliyahu said, "It is our duty to ensure that the stories of heroism and loss are told from within the space itself." 3 years after the October the 7th massacre, the IDF has published official figures summarising its operations during the war. The IDF has so far attacked some 100,000 targets on all fronts, including 65,000 in Gaza, 28,000 in Lebanon and Syria, 4,500 in Iran, and 80 in Yemen. 970 soldiers have fallen in operational circumstances. More than 70% of the soldiers wounded in the war returned to serve. US President Donald Trump says that an election said at an election rally on Tuesday that the biggest problem facing him is that nobody knows who is running Iran.
1: Their economy is in ruins. They have inflation like no other country anywhere in the world. And the man who left the other day said, "I'm leaving because our country is finished." That's what he said. I don't know. I don't take anything for granted, but they're not doing well. And thanks to the men and women of America's armed forces, dozens of Iran's terrorist leaders have been blown out of existence and straight through to the gates of hell. As you know, their leaders are gone. Their second group of leaders are gone. And the biggest problem I have is nobody knows who the hell is running the country. Nobody knows, but maybe that's a good thing.
0: President Trump. Following the crisis with United Arab Emirates, all rescue flights by Israeli Airlines from Dubai scheduled for today and tomorrow have been cancelled. Tomorrow was supposed to be the last day of the flights. Passengers will be refunded the full ticket price. In addition, passengers who can reach independently a destination from which Arkia operates flights to Israel will receive a 10% discount on the purchase of a flight ticket from that destination to Israel. The security failings surrounding the attack on the Fly Dubai flight to Tel Aviv last week. Police have opened an investigation of suspected conflict of interest of two senior Transport Ministry officials. One of them, Davir Rubenstein, who is responsible for security oversight of foreign airlines flying to Israel, has reportedly done paid private consulting and training work for those carriers – including Fly Dubai and Emirates. The other official, Avery Cohen, who is head of the security branch in the ministry, also moonlights as a security officer for flights abroad, though he does not have authorisation for a second job from the Civil Service Commissioner. Ultra-Orthodox extremists from the Jerusalem faction have announced that there will be major protests held tomorrow from 4 p.m. in Jerusalem and the Tel Aviv metropolitan area, following the resumption of arrests of draft dodgers. A major achievement for Israeli judo. Kerem Primo won the silver medal at the World Judo Championships. The 21-year-old Israeli judoka, competing in the under 63-kilogram category, recorded a career-best result by advancing to the final, where she lost to Japan's Haruka Kajo. Now Eden Amedi with Ke'ev Shel Lochamim, The Pain of Fighters.

The weather. Warmer tomorrow, turning slightly warm for the time of year, particularly inland and on the hills. Windy along the coast from tomorrow afternoon. Friday and Saturday, slightly warmer, particularly inland and on the hills. Temperatures forecast for tonight and tomorrow. Jerusalem 15 to 26, Tel Aviv 20 to 28, Haifa 20 to 27, Tzfat 15 to 28, Tiberias 20 to 32, Beersheva 17 to 29, and Inilat from 23 tonight, going up to 32 degrees Celsius tomorrow. Another look at the headlines at this hour. Israel marks the third anniversary of the October the 7th massacre with gatherings across the country. The main memorial event is getting underway at this hour at Tel Aviv's Hayar Kon Park. Many of the speakers who took part in today's events called for the establishment of a state commission of inquiry. The anniversary was also marked by events worldwide. Lighting a memorial candle, Prime Minister Netanyahu said, "Israel will settle the score with all the murderers." The weather, warmer tomorrow. This is Mark Weiss wishing you good evening and shalom from Jerusalem.

Jump so deep. I used to be the cow. I need a little coffee. I'm so cool, I'm